0: This is NPR News.
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2: We know a lot about the violins and cellos, but what about the viola, always caught in the middle? We spotlight five promising violists next time on From the Top.
3: Thursday morning at 11 o'clock.

That was Nadia Bowles-Weber. Nadia is the founding pastor of House for All Saints and Sinners. She's the author of several best-selling memoirs.

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1: The pandemic lockdown inspired folks to get creative. Some of us learned to make sourdough. Some of us got a puppy. And some of us wrote music. Bryce Dessner wrote this piece while orchestras around the world were silenced by the lockdown. Mari by Bryce Dessner on the next performance today from 8 p.m.
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In the Path of Totality, music written to commemorate the total solar eclipse of April 2024. That performance, which was the world premiere, by the way, was at the Strassenburg Planetarium inside the Rochester Museum and Science Center in Rochester, New York. It was commissioned and performed by the ensemble 5x5. Their name is a riff off some old two-way radio jargon. When one station checked in with another, you'd report the status of the signal in two ways: strength on a scale of 1 to 5 and clarity on a scale of 1 to 5. So if somebody said, "I read you 5x5, that meant they were coming in loud and clear. There are actually 6 members of the group 5x5. Laura Lentz, flute and artistic director. Marcy Bacon plays the clarinet. Ken Luke, electric guitar. Eric Polinick is the bassist. And Hyun Jun plays piano. And Mark Webster is the AV artist and executive director. Rochester-based ensemble 5x5.

0: I'm joined now by Liam Myers, the 17-year-old violist who just performed that achingly beautiful prelude from Bach's Cello Suite number 2 in D minor. Liam, welcome to the show and thank you for sharing such beautiful music.
1: Thank you so much, Peter. It's an honor to be here.
0: I love how sensitive you are to the harmony in that piece and the way that you allow the leading tones to affect your color. It's just such a sensitive approach. Bravo.
1: Thank you so much. That's something I try to aspire to. I have to give credit to my teacher, Miss Carol Rodland. That's one of her core principles, that Bach should be studied in relation to his harmonies.
0: Well, Liam, tell me a little bit about your background and how you first got into music.
1: Yeah, I am Irish American. My dad is American. My mom is completely Irish, born in Tipperary, Ireland. And she was a prolific musician. I mean, she toured the world in her younger days with a quartet. And so she was, you know, very heavily involved in classical music, and she believed that passing on classical music and music to her children was something as necessary as passing on one's language.

To be candid, I approached the story of Joe King Oliver with some trepidation. He is a very complex individual. On the one hand, he could be very kind, while on the other, he was avaricious to the point where it virtually destroyed his career. Secondly, he had a very short recording career that lasted only 8 years. His last recording session was over 65 years ago. Thus, the recordings are rather primitive in terms of quality compared with today's LPs and CDs. I hope you'll be able to listen through these records because Oliver was a man who had something to say and was an important figure in jazz history. Joseph Oliver was born on a plantation where his mother was a cook near Abend, Louisiana, on May 11, 1885. The date may be suspect. Some musicians who played with Oliver maintain he was 8 years older than he claimed. He went to New Orleans as a boy and was raised by his sister Victoria Davis after his mother died in 1900. At the age of 15, he was recruited into a children's brass band. From there he went along with a natural progression into the brass bands for which New Orleans is famous and into the cabarets for which the Big Easy is infamous. King was a title bestowed upon the leading jazz trumpeter. In order to gain this title, Oliver had to face up to his principal competitor, Freddie Keppard. Richard M. Jones, a New Orleans pianist, recounts how Oliver ascended to the throne. Freddie Keppard was playing in a spot across the street and was drawing all the crowds. I was sitting at the piano, and Joe Oliver came over to me and commanded in a nervous, harsh voice, "Get in B-flat." He didn't even mention a tune, just said, "Get in B-flat." I did, and Joe walked out on the sidewalk, lifted his horn to his lips, and blew the most beautiful stuff I have ever heard. People started pouring out of the other spots along the street to see who was blowing all that horn. Before long, our place was full, and Joe came in smiling and said, "Now that some bitch won't bother me no more." From then on, our place was full every night. The King wasn't always on the up and up with his loyal subjects. Bassist Pops Foster recalls the time when he and Joe were in the Magnolia Band. Joe was the treasurer and was supposed to order uniforms from the Western Uniform Company in Chicago. They cost $12 apiece, which was a whole lot of money then. For about a month, Joe and I went around playing pool, drinking all day, going to baseball games, having a good time on Joe's money. I didn't know it, but then Joe wrote a letter to the band and had someone mail it from Chicago. It said that the Western Uniform Company had burned down and we couldn't get our uniforms or our money back. The other guys got wise to it and wanted to throw Joe into jail. In 1918, Oliver moved to Chicago, and in 1920 began to lead his own band. After a trip to California, he returned to Chicago and opened at the Lincoln Gardens as King Oliver's Creole Jazz Band. In July 1922, he was joined by the 22-year-old Louis Armstrong as second cornetist. We hear this band in several recordings made in 1923. Snake Rag, Sweet Lovin' Man, and Dippermouth Blues. Oliver's solo on Dippermouth Blues has been preserved intact by virtually every cornetist or trumpeter who has played the tune, or Sugarfoot Stomp, as it was later known.

0: The clarinetist Barney Bigard was impressed by Oliver. Joe as a band leader was really a guy who could get the most out of his men. I used to feel sorry for him because of pyorrhea. Sometimes he would come in at night and his teeth would go all the way back in his mouth. As he got older, it got worse. I never saw anyone in my life use mutes the way he did. I guess that's why they called him King Oliver. The way we got along, I called him anything I wanted to. But he was the king, all right. Oliver made his last recording in April 1931. From there on, it was all downhill. He toured with pickup bands, but he himself seldom performed during this period. Promoters and managers walked off with the band's money. The bus broke down and then crashed. By 1936, he had landed in Savannah. Louis Armstrong told how his band had gone to Savannah one day. He said, and there's Joe. He's got so bad off and broke, he's got himself a little vegetable stand selling tomatoes and potatoes. He was standing there in his shirt sleeves. No tears, just glad to see us. Just another day. He had that spirit. I gave him about $150 I had in my pocket, and Louis Russell, Red Allen, Pops Foster, Albert Nicholas, Paul Barberin, all used to be his boys, they gave him what they had. That night we played a dance, and we look over and there's Joe standing in the wings. He was sharp like the old Joe Oliver in 1915. He'd been to the pawn shop and gotten his fronts all back. You know, his suits and all. Stetson hat turned down, high button shoes, his box back coat. He looked beautiful. Well, his sister was poor, but when Joe died on April 10, 1938, she took her rent money to bring him north and gave up her plot in the cemetery for him. There was a funeral. A few friends helped here, but when it was over, there was no money left for a headstone. Oliver is generally considered one of the most important musicians in the New Orleans style, yet he stands in the shadow of his protege, Louis Armstrong. He was a fine composer, and he pioneered, if not invented, the mute. In the words of Whitney Balliet of the New Yorker, Oliver was a classic player. His tone was strong and even, and his vibrato was controlled. He loved the middle and low register, and he was a first-rate melodic embellisher. He liked to play behind the beat, and he never wasted a note. And he had presence. Well, that's all we have time for today. Hope you'll be with me next week, same time, same station. Until then, I am Red Beans and Ricely yours, Old Scatman.
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